0: not being priced into share markets. So this could take weeks or months to play out.
1: All right. Not a great update, Michael, but we really appreciate your insights. Thank you.
0: Thanks, Rhiannon.
1: Michael McCarthy, the chief executive of online trading platform Moomoo Australia. And we will, of course, be watching what happens on the local front today, right throughout the day here on News Radio. Checking the weather across our capitals today. Brisbane on track for a top of 23 with a couple of showers. Staying dry in Sydney, 20 is your maximum. Canberra, your top today, 21. Plenty of sunshine. Cloud clearing out for you in Melbourne for the big game. 16, the maximum for you. 18, the forecast top in Hobart. A sunny day. Clear skies as well for Adelaide, 21, the top. Perth heading for 25, mostly sunny, and Darwin 35 for you today with very sunny skies. 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

0: Then we kind of like to collect everything that was inspired by the Bayeux tapestry, such as Game of Thrones tapestry, Star Wars tapestry, and so on. And here, to see this beer tapestry, it's quite amazing.
1: It might lack the historical clout of its near namesake, but the beer tapestry does have one major advantage over the Bayeux tapestry. Whereas tickets for the exhibition in the British Museum cost around £30 and are currently sold out, this celebration of beer and breweries is free.
2: The BBC reporter Tim Muffett there. Well, checking the finance screens now, and Australian shares have fallen sharply at the open. Right now, the All Ords currently sitting at down 0.9%. The ASX 200 also down 0.8%. So they've clawed back some at the open, after the open, I should say, but they're still down fairly heavily for the day. So we are keeping an eye on that. In terms of the weather, a shower or two in Brisbane today. It's mostly dry across the other capitals.

Taking a look at the weather across our capitals this Friday, Brisbane, a couple of showers on the forecast for you. You're tracking for a top of 23. Sydney,

0: Alison Schau. And thanks to Kim Weiss and Mark Cash. I'm Andy Park. Hope you have a great weekend. Bye for now.
1: Thanks to Andy Park and the team at The World Today. My name's Tim McGlone. You're listening to ABC News Radio. I'll be with you for the next hour and a half as we unpack events in the Middle East and what's happening

0: or a bit over 10 minutes left to go. To some tennis, Serena Sabalenka on track to make it three straight US Open crowns after winning through to the final yet again at Flushing Meadows. The number one seed defeated third seed American Jessica Pegula 7-5-6-2. It's Sabalenka's fourth straight US Open final after losing the decider in 2023, then winning the Grand Slam the 2 years following. Now she'll face either Coco Gauff or Yelena Rybakina in the decider. That match is on as we speak. Gauff won the first set 6-3. Rybakina then took the second set 6-4. We are in the third set. To the AFL finals weekend coming up, Brisbane Lions coach Chris Fagan says he's confident the club will bounce back from last week's lacklustre loss against the Sydney Swans. The reigning premiers take on the Adelaide Crows in a do-or-die semi-final at the Gabba tomorrow night. Fagan says they've regrouped and they know where they went wrong.
1: They're very keen to get out there and try and atone for what was a below-standard performance last week. That's the usual reaction from the group. We spent Monday doing a really close review of the game last week and then we moved on quickly. But this group's a proud group and they'll be looking to bounce back.
0: Still in the AFL, former Coleman medal winner Jesse Hogan has chosen Collingwood as his next AFL club. The 31-year-old will leave the GWS Giants after not being offered a contract for the 2027 season following six seasons with the club. He played just nine games this season amid injuries after being the club's leading goal kicker twice and the most prolific in the league with 77 goals in 2024. Now, if the deal is finalised, Collingwood will be Hogan's fourth club after also playing for Melbourne and Fremantle. The Sydney Roosters have wrapped up the NRLW Minor Premiership with a 42 points to 12 win over Canterbury to kick off the final round last night at the Sydney Football Stadium. Brett Sprigg has the details.
2: Protecting a 25 straight game streak in regular season matches, the Roosters were challenged by the Bulldogs, who in fact led 12-10 at the break. The home side seized on momentum during Monica Tongawai's sin bin, scoring two tries in what would eventuate to a 32 unanswered point run in the second half. Two tries each to Otessa Pule and Jessica Sergis. The Roosters now have a week off before hosting a home preliminary final. Brett Sprigg, ABC Sport, Sydney.
0: To some basketball, Australia's Women's Basketball World Cup campaign is over following defeat to Spain in their quarterfinal in Berlin. The Opals went down 66-89, meaning it's only the second time they've failed to get a medal in the last eight World Cups. They were decimated by injury, however, after losing captain Sammy Wickham to injury before the tournament, while Lana Smith went down in the opening game. Jade Melbourne missed the past two games with illness, as did replacement captain Ezzie McBeagle with a long-term knee injury. So, Tim, plenty of sport coming up, being a Friday. AFL, as we mentioned, semi-final tonight, sudden death. Fremantle Dockers up against Geelong in Perth. The NRL Rabbitohs, the Knights in Sydney, that's an elimination final. As well, we have the supercars on at Tailem Bend in South Australia, US Open tennis. And just sort of updating that NFL score. Melbourne San Francisco 49ers leading the LA Rams 27-7. We have about 10 minutes left in that match. We are late in the fourth quarter. Big match on in Melbourne. I'll be back. Update those scores in about 30 minutes.
3: Thanks, Mark. Plenty going on. Good time to be a sports fan in Australia. Appreciate your company. Okay, taking a look at finance now. The ASX and the All Ords are down around 1.39%. The price of Brent crude, you've been hearing plenty about that so far today. It's currently sitting at just under $108 a barrel. In terms of the weather around the country, in Brisbane, there's a shower or two there. I hope you've got your brolly with you. In Sydney, it's partly cloudy, around 17 degrees. In Melbourne for the big game, pretty clear skies. And in Hobart, it's sunny and currently 15 degrees. Pretty clear elsewhere. Here's the news.

0: Not just on this issue, but on every issue.
1: Some of the comments about Pauline Hanson that Andrew Hastie has made, you know, particularly really, you know, specific. He says basically, I think he called her a coward. Is that an appropriate word to use about her?
0: I'm not entirely clear of the context of that. Well, Andrew has to justify his own commentary, but I wouldn't.

0: Alliance and the underworld that was running through Melbourne at the time during the Gangland War, and as a result was recruited for the third time, actually, but this was her main stint, to be an informer. And that was on Tony Mockbell initially, but it spanned out to be more figures than that across the underworld.
1: The Royal Commission, which resulted from all of this, said that Nicola

0: Nigeria. That doesn't mean to say the problem's gone away. There is still the desire to carry out attacks, but it's harder for them to do really big ones like 9/11.
1: The BBC security correspondent Frank Gardner. It is one of those events that if you were alive at the time, you remember exactly where you were and when you heard the news. It was the deadliest domestic attack in American history and has had a lasting impact reshaping foreign policy.

Headlines this quarter hour. The head of the domestic spy agency, ASIO, Mike Burgess, says his agency has foiled 16 possible terror attacks since the Bondi Beach shooting last December. The cases were considered serious, but not necessarily imminent. The terror threat in Australia remains at probable. And oil prices continue to rise after the crisis in the Middle East worsens in the wake of the Houthi rebels, the Iranian-backed Houthi rebels taking control of the Yemeni port of Mocha.

0: over 5 motherless baby orangutans found in a forest thousands of kilometres away from their natural habitat. The authorities say the young primates appeared to be healthy and were being cared for in a zoo. That's the latest BBC News.
1: To those of you all who were too young or maybe not alive 25 years ago, I don't know if I can fully explain just how earth-shattering the morning of September 11th, 2001 felt. The horror of watching the second plane hit the World Trade Center live on TV while sitting in high school. Nearly 3,000 victims. The President of the United States in the Oval Office that evening trying to comfort a scared nation.
2: I've directed the full resources of our intelligence and law enforcement communities to find those responsible and to bring them to justice. We will make no distinction between the terrorists who committed these acts and those who harbor them.
1: I was only a teenager, but it was clear to me the world as we knew it was over. The attacks would forever change our American psyche, our sense of safety, how we as a country viewed people like me, its Muslim citizens. But in the years that followed, the way America responded to the attacks also changed the United States' relationship with the world. From the BBC, I'm Asma Khalid in Washington, D.C. And today on The Global Story, 25 years on, did America win the war on terror?
3: So I'm Frank Gardner. I was BBC Middle East correspondent, first in the Gulf and then in Egypt. And after 9/11, that then morphed into covering security. They wanted to call me war on terror correspondent. I said, look,
1: really?
3: That's not going to fit on the television. That's too many words. And I don't like the entire phrase anyhow. So I changed it to security correspondent. I was Britain's first security correspondent. And there's quite a few now.
1: Well, Frank, I should say, before we kick things off, you've done this so many times, so I should say, welcome back, old friend, to The Global Story.
3: You're very kind.
1: It's always a pleasure to have you on.
3: Well, thanks very much, Asma. It's nice to be back on the program. I think before I begin, I want to pay tribute to the victims of 9/11. As somebody myself who is a victim of terrorism, I was shot 6 times by Al-Qaeda gunmen in Saudi Arabia in 2004. I have to use a wheelchair for the rest of my life. And you have my sympathies. All those families, all those who suffered as a result of 9/11, you have my respect and sympathy.
1: And thank you also for sharing that with some of our listeners who may not know your story. I would say for the last 25 years, the guiding framework of U.S. foreign policy, it has been the war on terror. And the question on my mind as we have this conversation is fundamentally, is the war on terror over? And Frank, I want to begin with September 11th itself. We are having this conversation 25 years after the attacks on that day. And I read this piece recently in the New York Times, written by Peter Bergen. He was one of the Western journalists who met Osama bin Laden for an interview in the years prior to 2001. And in that New York Times essay, Peter Bergen wrote that in the lead up to the attacks, bin Laden truly believed that America was a paper tiger, and his intention was to drive the United States from the region. In other words, in his view, Osama bin Laden did not anticipate a decades-long war that went on to consume Iraq. Frank, you've covered terrorist organizations for a number of years. I'm curious what you make of that conceit, and is that an accurate kind of representation of the starting point?
3: I'm not sure I entirely agree with Peter Bergen there, because bin Laden, he was a long-term planner. He said, look, this is going to go on a long time beyond me. He wanted to set off a multi-generational struggle between what is called Dar al-Islam, the House of Islam, you'll be familiar with this, and Dar al-Harb, the House of War, the Land of War, you know, going right back to the time of the early Islamic conquests. I mean, I certainly agree that he wanted to drive U.S. forces out of the region, no question about that. But I don't think he ever thought it would be a quick fix. He knew it was going to take quite some time.
1: Did you have a sense of, in that immediate aftermath of the September 11th attacks, that Al-Qaeda was anticipating a specific response? What, in your view, did Osama bin Laden, did Al-Qaeda expect would happen?
3: Yeah, he wanted to set off a war, I think, between Muslims and non-Muslims, and he wanted

The vast majority of Muslims who did not espouse al-Qaeda's cause, he wanted to draw more of them into it, with a view to expelling Americans from the Middle East, to cleanse the Arabian Peninsula of what he called and what jihadists still call crusaders, Salibiyin, I think it is, people of the cross, from the land that, you know, where

0: although ethnically his family come from Yemen. But his government, the Saudi government, of course, after the 1990 invasion by Iraq of Kuwait, bin Laden had come out of Afghanistan with his so-called Arab Afghans, the Mujahideen, saying, we can do the job. We will expel them for you. And the Saudis said, well, that's very kind of you. Thanks very much. But actually, we're going to get the Americans to do it. The U.S. Army. What? What? The U.S. Army is going to come in here and do it? Yeah, we're, you know, they've got a pretty big army. Words to that effect. I mean, I'm paraphrasing here. But, and he was so appalled about that, that that turned him against the Saudi government. He moved to Sudan and he was stripped of his nationality and moved to Afghanistan.
1: So, Frank, if I'm understanding you correctly, the immediate consequences from your perspective of what al-Qaeda anticipated were twofold. They had an intention to try to get rid of U.S. military bases, U.S. military intervention in the Middle East. And secondly, they did anticipate, Osama bin Laden, in your view, did anticipate a sort of global war. In fact, you're saying he wanted that. And 9 days after September 11th, we saw the U.S. President George W. Bush go to Congress and talk about America's plans to respond.
2: Our grief has turned to anger, and anger to resolution. Whether we bring our enemies to justice or bring justice to our enemies, justice will be done.
1: And he's speaking not just to lawmakers in the room. There are family members of those who were killed on September 11th who are in the gallery. The American public across the nation was watching and tuning in.
2: Our war on terror begins with al-Qaeda, but it does not end there. It will not end until every terrorist group of global reach has been found, stopped, and defeated.
1: And we hear President Bush use that phrase, which is now known across the world, war on terror. In hindsight, it appears that even from the outset, the American president was indicating that the U.S. response would become extraordinarily wide, vast, that this would be a military campaign unlike something we had seen before.
0: Yeah, in the immediate hours after the 9/11 attacks, I've been told by somebody who was in the heart of UK government that there was a fear that neocons, neoconservatives, hardliners close to President Bush were going to persuade him to lash out at Iraq. This is two years before the Iraq War. Mm-hmm. We're going to lash out at Iraq, possibly with a nuclear weapon, because America was so wounded by this. Now, nothing became of that. Within 24 hours, the heads of British security and intelligence agencies flew to Washington. They flew to D.C., sat down with their U.S. counterparts and formulated a strategy for taking down al-Qaeda. It was pretty clear right from the beginning as to where this was.
1: They saw the fingerprints over it right away.
0: Absolutely, because it didn't come out of nowhere. I think, you know, it's important to remind ourselves, this was not a surprise attack. The bits of the pieces of the jigsaw were all there, but they were not being joined up by U.S. intelligence. The FBI and the CIA were not sharing intel between them. It was stovepiped, and that was catastrophic. And that's all very clearly laid out in the 9/11 Commission report, where they have said, you know, this was a failure of intelligence, a failure of imagination, a failure to share it. So it was avoidable, and that's the tragedy of it. Because bin Laden had been around for quite some time. You know, back in the late 80s, he was considered almost a good guy. He used his family's money to fight the Soviets when the CIA was delivering bundles of cash and Pakistani weapons to Afghan Mujahideen to fight the Russians. When that war ended, when that occupation ended, bin Laden was at a loose end. Came back to Saudi. The Americans were in Somalia doing Operation Restore Hope, and bin Laden's people bombed a hotel in Yemen. Of course, in 1998, al-Qaeda blew up the U.S. embassies in Nairobi and Dar es Salaam in Tanzania.
3: Car bombs exploded minutes apart.
4: Kenyan television is reporting that a van packed with explosives caused that blast. There are unconfirmed reports that an Arab-speaking suspect has now been taken into custody.
5: Glass and debris cut through a long line of people waiting to get into a bank on the same street.
3: turning the

0: sidewalk red with blood.
1: Killing hundreds of people. And President Clinton, at the time, responded with his missiles hitting bases in Sudan and Afghanistan.
2: Today, I ordered our armed forces to strike at terrorist-related facilities in Afghanistan and Sudan because of the threat they present to our national security. I have said many times that terrorism is one of the greatest dangers we face in this new global era.
1: So, long before 9/11, the CIA knew about bin Laden. They even had a unit called Alex Station, whose task it was to hunt him down.
3: Well, initially, the physical manifestation of the war on terror was Afghanistan and the efforts to root out the Taliban. It then took on, let's say, phase two in March of 2003, when the United States invaded Iraq. And in the United States, we think of the Iraq war as a huge expense of resources, a tremendous amount of life lost, American soldiers, Iraqis as well, of course. And the war ended up lasting nearly 9 years and became increasingly controversial and, frankly, deeply unpopular here at home as well. It also had this unintended effect on the region and on the neighborhood. Can you explain that?
1: The 2001 CIA, joint CIA-Afghan invasion of Afghanistan to push out the Taliban had plenty of justification. The Taliban had allowed al-Qaeda to use Afghanistan as a base from which to launch the biggest terrorist attack on the United States in its history, the 9/11 attacks. So the US government demanded the Taliban hand over bin Laden and all those complicit in the attacks. The Taliban refused.
3: Yes.
1: But there was some justification for that. There wasn't a justification, history proved, for the 2003 Iraq invasion. It was done under false premises. It's very, very different. There was a false theory doing the rounds in Washington in government circles that Saddam Hussein was somehow in league with al-Qaeda, that he had these weapons of mass destruction. No, he didn't. Al-Qaeda hated Saddam Hussein. They considered him an apostate, and he hated Muslim Islamists. He didn't like them. And he did, in the past, have weapons of mass destruction, chemical weapons, a biological research program. He was looking at trying to get hold of nuclear weapons. All of that was destroyed after the 1991 Desert Storm campaign that followed Saddam's and Iraq's invasion of Kuwait the year before. So there were no WMD. It was based on false intelligence that was a disaster for Western intelligence. It was their biggest setback. Subsequently, catastrophic mistakes were made in the occupation, really stupid, avoidable mistakes, like disbanding the Iraqi army. Most people in the Iraqi army would have been happy to serve under a puppet president appointed by the United States. But no, they went and took away their uniforms, took away their pride, and so immediately forming the core of an insurgency straight away. In the immediate aftermath of the March 2003 US-led invasion of Iraq, Osama bin Laden issued a kind of call to arms, a da'wah, an invitation to Muslims all over the world to come and join what he called the righteous jihad to reverse that invasion. And he said, it doesn't matter if you support, as he called it, the usurper, the apostate in Baghdad, referring to Iraq's President Saddam Hussein. It's not about that. He said, you've got a religious duty to come to Iraq. And they did. Jihadists came in there, thousands from Tunisia, from North Africa, East Africa, from Europe, to come and fight. And that ultimately became so-called Islamic State, ISIS, which had a transnational reach. So that was very much as a result, initially, of Osama bin Laden's call to arms.
3: What did the invasion mean for the wider region, and specifically for Iran? I mean, just to geographically place us, Iran and Iraq are neighbors, longtime rivals. What was Iran's reaction to the invasion?
1: When the U.S. launched its invasion of Iraq in 2003, Iran was really worried. They thought, we're next.
3: And not for no reason. I mean, George W. Bush referred to Iran as part of the axis of evil.
1: Indeed. There were plenty of people close to President Bush in the U.S. centers of power saying, now it's time to clean up the Middle East. And there was a real fear in Iran

0: that they were next, but they ultimately benefited massively in the end from the 2003 US invasion.
1: How so, Frank?
0: It upset the entire chessboard of the Middle East, to the advantage of Iran, to the disadvantage of countries like Saudi Arabia. Because what it did was that it ushered in Iranian-backed militias and religious leaders. It overthrew the extremely oppressive but Sunni Ba'athist regime of Saddam Hussein, replacing it with a pro-Iran regime, essentially. And it set off a civil war. And within that chaos, Iranian-backed militias and proxies flourished.
1: By the time the Iraq war is officially over, you have a situation now where Iran, Iraq's next door neighbor, is emboldened, it is strengthened. You also have the group that refers to itself as the Islamic State that emerges as a major threat. We see attacks on Europe. We see the group wreaking havoc in the Middle East. And Frank, we are having this conversation as the United States marks 25 years since the September 11th attacks. And I don't know that if anyone could have foreseen on that day that 25 years later, regardless of whether you feel that they are all interconnected, that my country, the United States, is still involved in the region broadly. Is there the risk that America's sustained presence in the Middle East could lead to additional and new threats to the United States?
0: Is there a risk that the Iran war is going to bounce back in the United States? Well, yes. I mean, to some extent, I think that's already happened because there are signs that Iran, which has quite a well-developed cyber espionage, cyber hacking program, along with North Korea, Russia, and China, that it's been scoping out part of America's electricity grid. You know, Iran's not going to invade the United States, but it can hurt the US in other ways, as it's already doing by driving up gasoline prices at the pump. And if they're able to get their Houthi allies in Yemen, for example, to choke off the narrow waterway on the other side of the Arabian Peninsula, the one that separates Arabia from Africa, that's going to drive up petrol prices and oil prices, everything else, even more. So this country, Iran, that has been under huge sanctions for many years, is able to lash out and fight back in unforeseen ways. So you can have the most powerful military in the world, but even a weak country can fight asymmetric warfare against you if you don't plan carefully enough for the consequences. And that is what we're seeing in the conflict of the US versus Iran.
1: Is the war on terror, in your view, officially over?
0: I'm hesitating to answer that because we could wake up tomorrow to some hideous terrorist attack on the streets of a European city or, God forbid, anywhere. But so, terrorism is never going to go completely away. But the ability, the reach, the power, the extent of both Al-Qaeda and ISIS, so-called Islamic State, they've both been massively reduced. Their ability to plan something on the scale of 9/11 has been not completely eliminated, but made far harder by better intelligence and just better practice. And the mistakes that were made that led up to 9/11, it's unlikely they would be made again, but not impossible. Never say never. So is the war on terror over? Nobody talks about it, at least on this side of the Atlantic, anymore. The attention of governments on this side of the Atlantic in Europe has been more on, frankly, the threat from Russia, but due to the war in Ukraine, which has been raging for 4.5 years. And the threats coming out of Moscow are being ramped up in the form of cyber attacks, sabotage, mysterious arson attacks on warehouses, or worse things like cargo planes being brought down by devices put on, smuggled on board planes. It's pretty scary stuff. So frankly, domestic counterterrorism here, although it hasn't gone away, is being overshadowed by the threat of state-sponsored terrorism and activities by Russia and, to a lesser extent, China.
1: Let me follow up on that, Frank. What do you see as the consequences of the United States' almost laser focus on the Middle East over the past 25 years?
0: I think one of the unintended consequences of 9/11, which is something that is going to become increasingly important, is that in the 25 years since then, while trillions of dollars have been spent in the Middle East and the wider Middle East, on Afghanistan, Iraq, the Gulf, and so on, China has become this mega power. They didn't get involved in those wars. They've sat back and they've watched as blood and treasure was spent. But they have become immensely rich and powerful. They are now the world's foremost industrial power. Their navy is huge. It's the largest navy in the world. And they are looking to take on the United States as the global leader in AI, in quantum, in quantum computing, in pretty much every aspect of the economy. And they've been cornering the market in things like electric vehicles, solar power, green energy. They've been cornering the market in rare earth. And so it's not just about military power. You've got to look beyond that. It's about what is your ability to project power, to be able to gather in all the resources you need. And China's been very good at that. It's been quietly playing the long game while the West has been distracted by the war on terror.
1: Final question for you, Frank. Did the war on terror leave the United States safer? And the reason I ask this is I've heard many Americans point out that in the years since the September 11th attacks, the U.S. has not suffered from an attack akin to that on American soil. I mean, did the United States ultimately win the war?
0: Bits of it, I think, have been successful and were justified. Bits of it weren't. So let's be clear about this. In the immediate aftermath of September the 11th, there is no way that the United States could leave al-Qaeda immune in its camps in Afghanistan to plot another 9/11. It had to do something. And pretty much the whole world was behind it. Even President Putin, the newly appointed president of Russia, offered his help. Mm-hmm. It's extraordinary to think of it now, but the world had sympathy, most of it, not all of it. Has it made it safer? The 2003 Iraq War, I don't think, made it safer. It's been a massive waste of blood and treasure, and it's emboldened Iran in ways that is now coming back to hurt the United States and the rest of the world. But the 20, and I would say this to mothers of servicemen and women who died in Afghanistan, for the 20 years from 2001 to 2021, those 20 years that the Taliban were out of power in Afghanistan and there was a semblance of democracy, it wasn't peace, but there was not a single successful terrorist attack launched from Afghanistan in those 20 years. So it's a lot of people are saying, what a waste. Why did we even go there? Why, you know, what was the point of all of that? No, it stopped terrorism, international terrorism, for all that time. And it served as a warning, even to the Taliban government of today, extreme as it is. It's a warning to them not to allow al-Qaeda to do that kind of thing again. So it wasn't wasted, but I can understand how it must feel like that. You know, for people who've lost limbs and nearest and dearest next of kin.
1: Well, on that note, Frank, thank you for joining us on The Global Story. We really appreciate it.
0: Thank you.
1: You know, as I had that conversation with Frank, it made me think that regardless of whether the war on terror is truly over, to me, one of the lasting legacies is that the United States seems unable to quit the Middle East. It is notable that here we are 25 years later, and the U.S. is embroiled in yet another conflict in the region, this time the ongoing war in Iran. And the key difference is that here in the U.S., domestically, in the immediate aftermath of September 11, 2001, there was widespread support for U.S. military action in response to those attacks. But when it comes to Iran, Polls indicate that

0: It is amongst the most unpopular military conflicts in recent American history. And in this moment, I would say that after 25 years of foreign interventions, there is a feeling of exhaustion in the country. And you know, at times, I would say not even just exhaustion, there is real anger and confusion you hear among some American voters about what we as a nation are doing and why we are still involved in the Middle East. And as we look at Iran for now, there is no clear end in sight. That's it for the Global Story today. Our thanks again to Frank Gardner. If you appreciated our show today, a reminder that you can always find more from us if you subscribe to the Global Story as a podcast. 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Thanks, as always, for spending some time with us, and we'll talk to you again on Monday.
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0: world is made up of what are essentially organic robots. I think that's actually a really strange outlook on the world, actually.
1: That's fair enough. Thank you, Sandy. Once again, points for linking to our theme, which is the day celebrating the works of children's author Roald Dahl. And Tristan, I've got to bring this up. I know you weren't keen on this as a starting point for this week's show because Roald Dahl had some

0: This is the BBC World Service with Myra Anubi, looking at new ways to tackle homelessness.
1: Let me take you to a village in Scotland, providing homeless people with decent accommodation.
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1: It's an enclosed plot of land that's got 15 houses neatly placed opposite each other.
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1: In France, there's a scheme using office space after everyone's finished their shift.
4: The biggest object in the room is a rectangular box, which looks at first like an office cabinet.

0: Miela.
1: The horn line for the melody for that song uses a different melody from the words for contrast in the song so that it doesn't sound all same throughout the performance. Maybe I can demonstrate.

0: and we should pay attention.
1: Okay, let's talk about how we pay attention and the degree to which we panic, don't panic, or pragmatic. But first of all, can we talk about this word alignment? Because I think people who sort of peripherally notice this debate will see this word pop up a lot. What does it mean specifically in this context when we talk about aligned or non-aligned AI?
0: So I think apparently I

0: Proxy groups get more and more involved while the war remains at something of a stalemate. Doesn't seem as if any negotiations are underway to bring it to a conclusive end. And so I think this is just underscoring some of the fears that the president and his top officials have had about where the conflict might be heading.
1: That's 7 CNN's Kevin Liptak reporting from Washington, D.C.

And it's also been used for analysis, and it's been asked questions about how to compose and create biological weapons. Now, it's good or comforting, or the one bit of comfort I can give to listeners today is that they are watching and closely monitoring and reporting these examples. But what's particularly interesting for me as somebody that's watched this for years, AI is now erasing the skills gap.

0: impacted callers, and there were no adverse outcomes or issues of note.
1: The Australian Medical Association is calling for Victoria's medical system to urgently digitise its patient records after a major bungle was revealed earlier this week. Olivia Sanders reports.
2: A Victorian woman whose paper referral was left in a box at a regional hospital in Mildura has died, according to Shadow Health Minister Georgie Crozier. It is believed up to 150 patients were left waiting on care for more than a year after boxes of paper referrals were forgotten about. It comes 3 years after the state government committed $14 million to digitising 200,000 patient records over 4 years. The Australian Medical Association's Victorian president, Dr. Simon Judkins, says the state's paper-based structure has always been a problem, and the AMA has spent years advocating for digital upgrades.
1: The ABC understands Mildura-based hospital has reached out to impacted patients. The health department has been contacted for comment. An ACT Legislative Assembly inquiry has recommended a bill to criminalise coercive control be passed. Georgia Roberts has more.
3: The inquiry examined the bill, which proposes that manipulative and controlling behaviours often involved in domestic violence become a standalone criminal offence. The inquiry heard from a number of stakeholders, including domestic violence shelters and ACT policing. Among 15 recommendations, the committee suggests the government consider the definitions of family and family violence before passing the bill. It also suggests the government consult people from culturally and linguistically diverse backgrounds who are disproportionately affected by domestic violence.
1: Returning overseas, and Saudi Arabia says it has shut the east-west oil pipeline it's been using to bypass restrictions in the Strait of Hormuz after attacks on Thursday. The announcement came as Houthis in Yemen, who are backed by Iran, seized control of the entire Red Sea coast, cementing their hold on a vital maritime corridor. This report from the BBC's Caroline Hawley.
4: Helped by ballistic missiles, the Houthis have been advancing on the ground with lightning speed. On Wednesday, they took the town of Hais. Then yesterday, Mocha fell to their forces. Now they've captured the town of Dhubab. And Yemeni government forces, who are backed by Saudi Arabia, have also pulled out of Pirim Island, right in the middle of the waterway. What's happened now in the Bab al-Mandab is a major blow for the Saudis and a big win for Iran. Tehran now has two strategic waterways it can use as leverage in its conflict with the US.
1: And British members of Parliament have voted down a new attempt to legalise assisted dying in England and Wales. Tim Wharton reports.
5: The bill had proposed allowing adults in England and Wales who have fewer than 6 months to live to apply for help to end their lives, subject to the approval of two doctors and an expert panel. Those against the bill argued that these safeguards couldn't adequately protect vulnerable people from pressure or coercion and talked of the need to improve the state of palliative care. Supporters insisted these safeguards were robust and said those who were already dying should be given the choice and control over how their lives end. There were also changes of heart, with one MP switching her vote after saying her conscience was not at peace. In Australia, voluntary assisted dying is legal in all states and territories.
1: ABC News.
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7: Hello, I'm Brendan Arrow. Still to come on your All News Network, the United States marks the 25th anniversary of the 9/11 terror attacks.
8: The loss of your child never goes away, so, you know, I still feel the pain and the loss.
7: Anthropic says it's broken up attempts to use its Claude models to develop biological weapons. And in sport...
9: We come down here and we're probably the only ones that believe that we're going to win the game. So really rewarding for everyone involved.
7: Yeah, the Newcastle Knights claim their first NRL finals win away from home since 2013. Americans are remembering the victims of the 9/11 attacks on the 25th anniversary of the day thousands were killed on home soil. Almost 3,000 people died when planes hijacked by al-Qaeda terrorists crashed into the World Trade Center, the Pentagon, and into a field in Pennsylvania. Seven bells have been rung at a ceremony in New York City at the former site of the World Trade Center to remember those who died on the day and those who've passed since. US President Donald Trump has spoken at a memorial at the Pentagon.
10: Because of that spirit, when future generations come here in 25, 100 or 250 years from now, they will stand in a nation that is free and unyielding in the face of evil, and they will still honor the heroes of

killing at least two people. Ukraine's president, Volodymyr Zelensky, has described the attacks, which are allegedly part of a campaign to disrupt civil life, as increasingly terrorist in nature. And New South Wales police have seized 36 illegal e-bikes as part of a blitz on the devices across Sydney's northern beaches. 16 fines were handed out and 46 caution notes issued as part of yesterday's operation. Earlier this week,